What's God doing? None came and said. Fight! Boy, tremble! And men quake! Feet rattle! And knee shake! None that fight against the children of God shall escape. The wrath of my father, lightning and earthquake.

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You guys ever been to Reno? I've been to Reno. We're so happy to be here. This is the coolest shit we've ever done. This is sick. This is all sick. You're all sick. It's fucking sick.

0: We got 2 songs left.
1: That's right, House is up next.
0: Thanks for joining us for this. I wasn't just fucking tugging y'all around when I said this is the coolest shit I've ever done. Damn. We're gonna have so much fun the rest of the day. We're gonna be fucking done with this and we're gonna go fucking watch all the other bands and it's gonna be so sick. It's gonna be so sick.

We're gonna try a new song. Sorry. 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I feel like that's gonna make this more fun. I'm gonna jump. This is new song.

We're about to bring the mood right. This is a little breather. Time to collect ourselves. Seriously, thank you so much for coming out in the rain. I feel like the Google Dolls. It's awesome. Thank you so much for sticking around. We're so, so grateful.

There's nobody anything I can say that's anywhere near as powerful, meaningful, as eloquent as what Pat said before us. But please know that everything we said we wholeheartedly agree with. And that now, with everything going on, it feels so strangely selfish and weird that we get to do something as incredible as this. And I want you to know that I recognize that and I feel fucking weird about it. And the only thing I can think to say, other than the obvious, is that now more than ever, the power of art, creativity, and what that means and what you can do with it is more important than ever. And I urge you, please keep making art, please keep making music, start bands, zines. You've heard it 1,000 times before, people should always say it. Please, please, please do not underestimate the power of art. This song is so meaningless in the grand scheme of things, but we are so grateful that you're here to listen to it. Thank you very much.

been here for a long time and that shaped so much of our world, and I have so many formative memories with. So Ned, Ben, Jamie, Shane.

Good morning. You are listening to Free Wheel on Radio Korax, broadcasting on 95.9 megahertz in Halle. 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Of course, we are broadcasting from Germany. Seems like it's going to get warmer up here in the Northland. Normally, I don't pay attention to weather reports because they so often turn out to be inaccurate. But since my old habit of looking out the window or stepping out the door and looking into the sky hasn't been accurate either lately, I'm starting to rely on what the weather app says, hoping that it makes sense. Now, because I never had to watch the weather forecast on TV when I lived in Los Angeles and Nairobi or Durban or New Delhi, it has taken me a long, long time to get to actually believing the reports. In fact, I still have my doubts. Yesterday, despite the massive clouds in the sky, some of them dark gray, I rode to work on my bike in summer trousers and a light hoodie. No, I don't pull the hood over my head. With the bet that I could get to work before rain fell. And if it fell on me after work, I could at least dry off at home. No rain. And no rain for the next few days, which means I will have to water the plants in the garden. Maggie Haberman talks about her new book, Regime Change, and the twisted personality of the man who would be king. The music is wonderful, as it always is, and the radio play at the end is Stand Up, Sitting Down. Remember, Abschiebe tickets for the AFD. Send them to Crimea on summer vacation. The Ukrainians can give them a summer to remember. Enjoy. Stay safe. I will talk to you again later.

0: Maggie, there are so many ways to read the title regime change. You could read it that this is a president that wanted to change the US Constitution, the balance of power. You could read it as the difference between Trump 1 and Trump 2 with the Biden administration in the middle. How do you read it? You wrote it. What regime change are you talking about? Or do you like my characterization that it works for three different levels?
1: Well, first of all, thank you for having me. It does work on multiple levels, but I will tell you, the way we started thinking about it was we came up with this title well before the Trump administration sent, you know, Delta forces into Venezuela to snatch Nicolas Maduro, a foreign head of state, in his pajamas and bring him back to the U.S. for trial. We started thinking very early into Trump's second term in 2025 that what we were looking at was not a typical transfer of power from a Democrat to a Republican, and a typical U.S. presidency within the normal bounds that we know it, even one similar to term one Trump. This was an entirely different type of U.S. presidency, a massive, massive escalation in expansion of executive power. And it can be very hard to know how to cover something that's right in front of our faces sometimes, but it became very clear to us that we were covering a form of regime change in our own country, which we are unused to doing. As you say, this administration has engaged in regime change efforts in Venezuela, a not so successful one in Iran so far. There's discussion about regime change in Cuba, but it does work on multiple levels. We really were talking about the U.S.
0: Yeah, it's very clear that you meant that they learned a lesson during the pandemic. This was the case with countries around the world, not just democracies. Executive functions were speeded up during the pandemic. In our own country, there was a lot of argument about how much power could be wielded by the smallest amount of people. Do we say that Trump 2 completely eclipses Trump 1, and that one of the reasons for that is there was a clear demonstration to Donald Trump's team of the power of the executive as demonstrated during the pandemic?
1: Multiple factors led to why this Trump term is being waged the way it is, but you are correct that it is almost unrecognizable to term one. It is just fundamentally different. And it is true that in 2020, when the pandemic hit, that Trump and Stephen Miller in particular, his top domestic policy advisor, who has such a vast remit that, you know, domestic policy advisor is almost a too small a title or description to describe what role he plays in this government. But it became clear to them when they declared a public health emergency at the southern border of the U.S. and essentially sealed it so that immigration across it was stopped, that you could use emergency powers across all manner of declared emergencies, fentanyl emergencies, tariff emergencies, go on and on and on. You unlock sweeping powers, and as you just alluded to in the case of other countries as well, you do it very fast, and you do it without going through the traditional bureaucratic process. Now, a number of Trump's advisors are maximalists anyway when it comes to executive power. And this is a long-standing discussion, particularly in Republican circles, about exactly what role the executive branch plays, whether there actually are any pockets of independence, so-called independent agencies. The perspective that the Trump administration has taken is there aren't any, and they had success in that at the Supreme Court level just this past week. But yes, this was a lesson that was hard learned in 2020. And so they started out this term declaring any number of emergencies, including an invasion, in their words, of migrants coming into the country. And by the time courts have caught up with what they are doing at this administration, a lot has been done, and it can be very, very difficult for the court system to constrain them.
0: It's fascinating because your subtitle is Inside the Imperial Presidency, and it seems to me that you're grappling with when you kicked the British out, the Constitution created this office, whose powers have not been properly understood. This is a president who, although he polarizes people, he is making us understand the post-revolutionary powers of the office, which we did not understand before. He has helped us understand the powers of this office as created for George Washington in a way that really no one else has done.
1: One of the things that's fascinating about him, simply just as a historical study in this office, and I'm not saying that Jonathan or I endorse how he is viewing this office one way or the other, but this is just what he is doing, is the recognition that shamelessness is a superpower, and he refuses to be shamed in almost any action that he takes. And that has been the case with him much of his life, but really it is exponentially the case now. But he also realized that he doesn't have to abide by the U.S. system, which is primarily norms and not laws. So what you just described about the powers, amorphous powers, of the executive branch in the U.S., he is testing them in a way they have never been tested before. That is absolutely true, and it is because so much of this system has essentially been the honor system, which is, it's a system that everyone buys into, everyone, quote unquote.
0: One of the hard pills for the Democrats to swallow in a polarized society is that the people who helped create this superpower, Trump 2, are the Democrats. Under the system, they ran the candidate, Joe Biden. There was a bubble of secrecy around him. He exerted executive power to run as a candidate. So before we move on to look in detail at the amazing revelations about Trump 2, the Biden administration needs to suck it up. They helped create the supercharged Trump 2. The Dems, their fingerprints are over MAGA and Trump 2.
1: I think it's a little more nuanced, but generally speaking, yes, what you just described is the premise that we lay out that I frankly think is pretty hard to argue with at this point, which is that if Trump had served two consecutive terms, he would have been, you know, on the way out. He would have been disappearing into the sunset as a political force. He would have likely been a very unpopular lame duck president. Now, he is also a very unpopular lame duck president now, but he would have gone into the first year of that second term dealing with a still

And Trump has yet to really credibly argue that. But in the interregnum period, Biden told voters that, you know, inflation really wasn't that bad, or that, you know, he had a great economic record and they should only just realize it and thank him. He had aides who were constantly berating reporters and saying that, you know, Biden was in terrific health and was performing the job very well. And it's very clear to voters in front of their eyes by the magic of sight that Joe Biden was aging quite a bit and was not seen very often. Yeah. Donald Trump on any given day answers more questions than Biden. But the piece that you're referring to is also the prosecutions that Trump faced. And, you know, he clearly, there's no question even for people around his, in his world, that he took actions himself that led to the indictment related to Mar-a-Lago classified documents. His own aides will not justify, many of them, the January 6th Capitol riot, although they disagreed with the prosecutions. But all of that collectively, combined with two assassination attempts against Trump, made him this almost mystical figure for his base. And so here we are.

0: But history will say that you're all in it together, you Americans. It is a great democracy in which there's a lot of noise and howl around. But in discussing this life-changing, this constitution-busting presidency, it's very important to remind ourselves that the Democrats are part of the whole picture. We're not talking here just about MAGA. We're talking about the great United States of America. I wonder if I can ask you about the people. We'll come to Stephen Miller in just a moment, but I remember the extraordinary power of Elon Musk in Trump too. And now you can hardly hear the man mentioned except for rockets. Can you take us inside the early Svengali role? You describe how Elon Musk would sleep in the White House in a sleeping bag in his office or in one of the bedrooms in the White House, bringing his children into cabinet meetings.
1: Yeah, Elon Musk is almost a forgotten chapter of history, especially because Doge, the agency, the quasi-agency that he led, is about to sunset out. I want to go back to something you said a second ago, though, when you were talking about Democrats and the Bidens. I need to give a shout out to some of our colleagues here in the U.S., Jake Tapper and Alex Thompson, who wrote a book called Original Sin about the Biden efforts to cling to power and stay in office. And they received heaps of abuse for it. So it is worth just adding that to the list of people who have actually just tried covering U.S. democracy going forward. As to Musk, he was, I'm trying to think how to describe this. He was, I think, less Svengali than co-president. I mean, he wasn't technically a co-president, but he basically was a co-president. He summarily shut down a congressionally created agency in USAID. Just shut it down, just ended it and gutted it. And what was left was sort of a rump that the State Department, led by Marco Rubio, had to deal with. He sent out emails to personnel that the White House felt like it was held hostage with. All of that led to what seems to be very little trackable savings, despite his claims that he was going to cut more than $1 trillion from the budget. Sometimes the number was two, depending on who you were talking to. And led to massive chaos and also stymied the Trump presidency for the first few months. And you have to look back on it and think, for what? But we get into detail in this book, in Regime Change, inside these meetings and just how discomfited so many people in the White House were with what Musk was doing. As to your question about his sleeping habits, yes, he would sleep in it. He would sleep in a sleeping bag in the executive office building. And he wanted to sleep in the White House residence for some reason, and Melania Trump was at first not thrilled with it. I don't know that she ever got thrilled with it, but he did end up doing that, and he was sort of excited about this. He was a guest who stayed very long at the party, I'll put it that way.
0: So we're learning that Donald Trump does like to surround himself with power-interested people. He wants to be the top dog, but he does want ideologues and strong people. Stephen Miller is important in your book in a way that we hadn't really seen him mentioned before. We obsess about Elon Musk. But is Stephen Miller more of an influence on Donald Trump than Elon Musk ever was?
1: Oh, it's not even a close call. And we try to, one of the things that Jonathan and I tried doing in this book was to describe the people who are making decisions in Trump's world and influencing decisions, not just as caricatures, but as people and where they came from and what their views of the world are, including Musk, by the way. But he was more of a limited character overall in Trump's world. Stephen Miller is an original Trump person, and he is the most powerful, one of the most powerful domestic policy officials in the White House, in any White House that we can think of in modern times. He is involved in almost every significant domestic policy piece that Trump has done. He is the keeper of executive orders, which gives him enormous power. He was often described as the keeper of the grievance list, for lack of a better way of putting it, meaning the people who Trump wanted to seek some kind of retribution against. And cabinet agencies' leaders knew that in order to be there, they needed to work effectively with Miller or be afraid of crossing him. And we tried to demonstrate the various ways in which that plays out. But I will say that for all of his reputation as a meticulous planner, and that was true during the transition, it did not translate into being in government the same way that Miller's allies and acolytes had hoped it would. We lay that out in the book as well.
0: The book also goes into the fallout from the Iran war. Do you think that we can safely say that the Iran war has changed Donald Trump? Does he understand that he was misled? Does it look that he thinks he was misled by Benjamin Netanyahu? Or are they still the allies they were when the bombing started?
1: I would dispute that, the premise of that question. In our reporting, it's quite clear that Trump went into this very willingly. It is not that he was, you know, the portrait online of Netanyahu misleading Trump or puppeteering Trump, that just doesn't comport with our reporting. Trump has always been much more hawkish on the topic of Iran than most of his advisors are, and most of his advisors wanted to acknowledge that he was. And that only got more significant as time went on after his successful strike against General Soleimani in 2020 led to death threats against Trump and some of his top advisors, after the campaign was hacked by Iranians, top officials had their emails hacked, and so forth. Trump was very clear with Netanyahu, and we get very deep inside these conversations in 2024, that he was going to be much tougher on Iran in a second term. Now, it took a little while to get there, but Trump was very impressed with the Israeli military. So does Trump regret the war? There's no question that Trump would like to be done with this. He doesn't have the attention span for long-term diplomacy. He thought this was going to be quick, a quick regime change. But that was him. He decided that. It was really not so much what he was being told. And his own advisors warned him, albeit not usually grabbing him by the lapels. Only J.D. Vance did that. But his advisors did not support this. And they did suggest to him that the regime change scenarios were farcical and that munitions were going to be depleted. So he went in eyes wide open, and this is on him.
0: Did you just tell me that J.D. Vance grabbed him by the lapels?
1: Metaphorically speaking. But J.D. Vance was the only person in Trump's...
0: Because
1: yes.
0: Just in setting up the Board of Peace for Gaza and in bringing Hamas and Israel to a negotiation, you do describe an absolutely hair-raising conversation in which Donald Trump, on an open phone call, curses at Benjamin Netanyahu, tells him everybody hates him, and uses the F word. Was it as heated as that between these two leaders?
1: It certainly was. And to answer a question you asked before, their relationship is not very good right now. At the time, it was the rare instance of Trump really using what leverage he had with Netanyahu in a way to get an outcome that he wanted that was different than what Netanyahu wanted in that moment. And that was about the ceasefire with Gaza and getting the hostages out. I'm going to paraphrase because I don't have the section in front of me right now, but it was a remarkable phone call the evening of September 27th, 2025. Trump, Netanyahu, Jared Kushner, and Steve Witkoff were also on the line. Netanyahu was calling, Trump believed, to try to quash this ceasefire discussion. And Trump just lit into Netanyahu for minutes on end, berating him. Yes, using the F word. This is a great deal for Israel. I've stood by you when people didn't want me to. Everyone hates you. You know, even the two Jews, all the Jews hate you. Even the two Jews on this call are sick of you. You know, this is a great deal. If you don't go along with this, we will break up. We will get a divorce. It was brutal. It was so brutal that people were surprised that Netanyahu showed up at the White House for the pre-planned meeting 2 days later. But it was really something.
0: And of course, there was the phone call with Prime Minister Netanyahu, yes, on the phone, and Donald Trump holding the phone by way of an apology to the Qataris. But although I saw that image, which implies that there had been a conversation, Donald Trump has since said of your book with your co-author that it's mostly made up. And he doesn't like what you're saying about the inside scoop of his conversations, and accuses you of making it up.
1: They can say whatever they want. He can say whatever he wants. We stand by the reporting. And, you know, again, he can say what he wants.

0: Tony Blair was involved in these conversations for the Board of Peace, mm-hmm. and we mm-hmm. now know from a British official who's given a readout of his call on the phone between Donald Trump and Keir Starmer that Donald Trump ranged about wind turbines creating fat foxes. That's been another readout of the conversation. How would you characterize the conversations that Donald Trump has had with world leaders? We all think back to the one in the White House with President Zelensky. But is it a mixture of making conversation and giving conspiracy theories and telling people off? What's his style when he's on the phone to the British Prime Minister?
1: It's a great question. He historically has a habit, President Trump, of mixing charm. And really, I mean, you know, every person you talk to who has been in his presence, and again, we're not endorsing this view, but describes it almost as being put under the ether with him, which is an expression he used to use himself about people. He generally had a good relationship with Keir Starmer. Trump also felt like he had the upper hand with Keir Starmer. He counted Starmer as among many officials who he felt were doing everything he could to please Trump and to be on good terms with Trump. And the conversations that he has had with European leaders are very different this time than last time. Trump tends to feel as if he has much more free range. His conversations with Vladimir Putin, on the other hand, Trump tends to treat Putin with a fair amount of respect in the conversation, contrary to, as you just mentioned, Zelensky, those phone calls, and we lay one of them out in the book. Trump just doesn't like Zelensky and considers him weak, and, you know, he is the lesser of the two powers in this conflict, and he does not treat him with the same level of respect.
0: Trump, of course, has given military intelligence, and the U.S. has given billions to Zelensky. So it is transactional. He may not like it, but he has given intelligence mm-hmm. and missiles. But I just think this is the mm-hmm. conundrum of the man. And I wonder if you think, having followed him from the New York days, as you have done, do you think you understand him? You write about his personal habits. It really took you by surprise to find out that he was sticking gilding onto White House mantelpieces and that his bedroom is untidy. I mean, is this stuff that he doesn't want us to know about? What did you discover about his personal foibles in the White House?
1: What you just referred to about the sticking the appliques in the Oval Office is a specific moment where Caroline Leavitt told colleagues, the press secretary at the White House, that she had walked into the Oval Office and found the president with a tube of super glue, gluing an applique to the mantelpiece, the marble mantelpiece, fireplace in the Oval Office, which I think said a lot about how much control he likes over decoration. We got very deep inside how he lives in the residence and how he had lived last term. And, you know, he is a late night snacker who there would often be bags of potato chips and ice cream cartons, you know, the next morning. And for whatever reason, he likes a fully carpeted bathroom. And this presented problems because it would get very wet. And the resident staff was very concerned about mold and health hazards. So the solution was essentially a smaller piece of carpet. Not a bath mat, but a smaller piece of carpet. And there were a few of them, and they would get rotated out. One would dry, and then it would be brought back in to try to reduce the potential for mold. Why, you know, it's been very interesting to us how people have been very intrigued by all of this.
0: I mean, you can see why he's enraged with you. I know that you did have one final meeting with him, and he agrees with you that Trump 2 is more powerful than Trump 1, but he shouted at you, I believe, using the F word, you and your co-author, and probably because he doesn't like the sort of stuff and would dispute the sort of stuff you're saying. Are we ever going back? If this is an imperial presidency, the final question, Maggie, is this consequential president has forever changed the presidency, hasn't he? We can't go back to the system before?
1: I don't think we know yet. I think that there are very few presidents who could do what he has done, as he correctly says, and that is that shamelessness as superpower and the iron fist that he runs the Republican Party with and wields over lawmakers. It's just fundamentally different. There has been a mission creep of expanding executive power in the U.S. over many decades. He has obviously thrown accelerant on it, but it's hard to see a Democrat who can see how he has used power getting into office and saying, I'm going to give up a lot of that. Biden did do some of that, and he was perceived as quite weak, so we'll see.
0: Thank you so much for giving us the time to talk about regime change. Thank you very much indeed.

0: Hello and welcome to The Forecast. Maggie Haberman occupies a unique place in the Trump story. Few reporters know him better, and few have attracted as much attention from Trump himself. Her new book, with Jonathan Swan, Regime Change, reveals what's really happening inside the White House now and how Trump has wielded power since his return. Maggie, thank you very much indeed for joining us. How surprised were you in a sort of a White House that seems now to be ultra loyal to Trump, that people were prepared to talk to you?
1: So that's actually one of the things that was so hard about this book. It really nearly killed us. And again, with the acknowledgement, as my colleague and co-author Jonathan Swan often says, you know, we're not in Fallujah, but we're covering the U.S. presidency. We're not covering a war. But this White House is so much tighter, so much better at keeping secrets. They make grand displays of saying how transparent they are, that President Trump is, you know, the most transparent president in history, which is something you hear Caroline Leavitt say a lot. Actually, they're very good at keeping secrets when they want to. And because they are very loyal to him, this group, because they're very different than his first term, where he was surrounded by people he really didn't know in a town he had never lived in a government he had never been part of before, and they want to see him succeed. They have kept their disagreements as tightly under wraps as possible. And Jonathan and I both assume we're not being told the truth as the starting point. And it took us a very long time to feel as if we had an accurate account here. So were we surprised that there is still a lot of anger and finger pointing and you know, camps inside of Trump's orbit? No, because that is the consistent about Donald Trump's management style way before he became president. But it was surprising to us how hard it was to get information. It is really, really hard.
0: Right. So do you think the people working in the administration are alarmed by him, or are they all believers?
1: I think that two things can be true at once. And I think that the people working in this administration are believers in him. They have, his closest aides, been through a great amount with him. They believe in his ability to hear things at frequencies that they don't hear. We write about this in the book, that they have this almost mystical faith, many of the people closest to him, that he must know something they don't, because he has survived 4 indictments, multiple civil cases, 2 assassination attempts, and got reelected pretty handily despite all of that. So they tend to defer to his instincts. He is operating from pure gut in a way that we just didn't see in term one. That doesn't mean that everybody feels fine in his extended government about things that he is doing, depending on what the thing is, but they do want to see him succeed.
0: And do you think what's driving him, from what you've been able to glean, you know, is the desire to be an emperor? You know, you call it an imperial presidency on the front of the book. He clearly has this desire to be written down in history. You know, is this desire to be an emperor what's driving him?
1: This desire to be one of the great men, capital G, capital M, of history is what is driving him. And power and a willingness to use it is what is driving him. And that was put into such stark relief at this really remarkable moment when Jonathan and I went to the Oval Office on March 16th of this year to see him at the end of our reporting process. We had been asking for an interview. We had fact-checking questions, but we didn't want to, you know, sort of have an open mic night with him. We wanted to ask specifics about our reporting, and we did. But at one point, we asked about power and how he was seeing himself in the context of power, just based on things he had been saying to people in public and elsewhere. And it was an astonishing moment. He had his omnipresent advisor, Natalie Harp, and said, "Go, Natalie, go get the thing from the historian." I'm paraphrasing. She comes back with these 2 printouts that he says were from a historian, words by a presidential historian, and she hands them to us. And the start of the document says, essentially, Donald Trump is the most powerful person who has ever walked the face of the earth. And then he proceeds to tick off what he describes as the top 10, Mao, Hitler, Stalin, Tamerlane, Genghis Khan, Alexander the Great, Napoleon, the Caesars, you know, some of the great monsters and conquerors of history. And he was making no moral distinction at all between people who had murdered and people who had conquered, or people who had, you know, had built empires. It was that they had power and they were willing to use it, and that was how he was seeing himself. The punchline here was that it turned out that the person who wrote it was not a historian. It was Gary Players, the golfer's former caddy and business associate. But that didn't matter a great deal.
0: I mean, the key thing to the people around him is you know, is the advice he's getting. A president has to have people who will tell him when he's wrong. And if you look at his foreign policy record, it doesn't look like he's got that. You know, Iran from anywhere else in the world looks like a disaster. You know, what is your insight into how that happened?
1: So a couple of things, and we report this at length in the book, but certainly, you know, Iran from all of the polling I've seen in the U.S. also looks like a disaster. It's a pretty common view at this point. Look, there were people telling him that this was a bad idea, or at least that this was a problematic idea. But the only person who really aggressively told him that he was against this was his vice president, J.D. Vance. And it hurt Vance with Trump. Trump was irritated by Vance's complaints about this. Trump was warned about the scenarios that could play out. Munitions depletion, which the U.S. is really facing right now, the possibility that Iran would close the Strait of Hormuz, which obviously happened. Trump wanted to move ahead. He liked the sound of what Bibi Netanyahu was describing, but also the reality is Trump is much more hawkish about Iran. Iran, really, in particular, above anywhere else in this world, than his team realized he was, or that his team wanted to acknowledge. But that was true in term one. It's true now. And he's just been much more willing to take risks this time, enormous risks that he would not have taken in term one for a variety of reasons. But that is how this presidency has ended up in a situation in Iran that Trump absolutely wants to get out of, and he can't quite figure out how.
0: But do you think he actually believes it's gone well when he talks it up? And talks about his deal as if it's, you know, better than the Iran deal that Obama negotiated. What have you been able to glean about what he really thinks and what he just says?
1: Look, it's in this particular instance, and it's a good question about all matters, but on this particular issue in our reporting, he knows that this is not going well. And he knows that it has led to consequences that he believed it would not. He believed this was going to be quick. It was going to be like going into Venezuela, and that the U.S. would be able to have some form of a not puppet government necessarily, but a government it could work with in Iran. Iran is a theocracy of 90 million plus people. It's not Venezuela. So this was certainly a misunderstanding. But Trump is so used to being able to bend events to his will and realities to his will, and saying things through repetition and getting the people around him to believe them. And the facts on the ground just won't bend on this one. So have we any indication in our reporting that he actually thinks this is a good deal? No. But we do know that he wants to be done with this, and he is always going to describe whatever he does as the best outcome.
0: What difference do you think it's made in the second term that he is a lot less accountable than he was in the first term, legally and politically?
1: It's been huge, and we do talk about this in the book at length, and our reporting shows it. So on two fronts, there's a couple of fronts. One is, this is not 2017. In 2017, he was under investigation, his campaign was under investigation for possible conspiracy with Russians to affect the outcome of the 2016 election against Hillary Clinton, which would have meant in Trump's favor. He fired James Comey, the FBI director, who had been in that post for several years. That led to a special counsel investigation. So that was a hot stove that he touched, and he really did not do that again or things like it until 2020, after he survived the impeachment process, the first one. This time, he has cowed business leaders. The media landscape is totally different. Congressional Republicans act as if they are supplicants to him. They have generally begged him for attention or endorsements, and his endorsement is still very powerful in Republican primaries. That we've really seen very little indication that it's falling off. Some, but not a ton. He has a presidential immunity ruling from the Supreme Court. So he knows that he is fairly untouchable for official acts. And he has made clear, and we talk about this in the book, that he, you know, has told multiple people over many months that he's going to pardon anyone who comes within a certain radius of the Oval Office. Now, he has told that story with different radiuses. Sometimes it's 25 feet, sometimes it's 200, sometimes it's 250. But he clearly is planning to make it that if there is a changeover in terms of leadership of Congress, either, you know, at the House level or the Senate level or both, there's just no reason to think that this White House is going to willingly comply with congressional oversight, because who's going to enforce contempt of Congress recommendations or referrals? The Trump Attorney General, it's very hard to see. So yes, the fact that the consequences really don't impact him this time are absolutely giving him, in his mind, a free

0: Do you think he's there for fearless?
1: I think that he is. He has an enormous appetite for risk always, and it is greater than ever. I don't know that I can just say fearless. I think he is concerned about his I think he's concerned about his physical safety. And, you know, that's part of why you haven't seen him leave the White House as much. That is real. But I certainly don't think that he wants to be hurt. But in terms of how far he is willing to go on things, it's pretty far this term.
0: I mean, I suppose what I mean is, you know, in terms of the bold things he's prepared to do, like Iran and other foreign policy things, he doesn't seem worried by the idea that it'll wreck his place in history by making a mess of it.
1: So there's two things that we found as we were reporting this book. One is the degree to which he has become so invested in the idea that that things always work out for him, you know, and that's been clear to us for some time, but it is truer than ever. And in fact, as he was getting ready to head to war, he said to an advisor who was very concerned about this, you know, it's going to be, I'm paraphrasing, but it's going to be okay. You know how I know, because it always is, or something to that effect. And he does believe that's true for him. Part of why he believes that's true for him is because, as we describe it, he's been, you know, something of a walking moral hazard his whole life, where he takes actions and somebody else holds the bag, whether it was the banks when he was running casinos that were in dire peril, whether it was his legal bills, which his political action committee ended up paying over the course of the last several years, whether it was the fallout from what happened on January 6, 2021, which members of his party faced, and he did to some extent in terms of investigations. But again, he was able to survive those, the indictments there. And now the immunity decision with Iran, the bill is the taxpayers. The bill is service members for the U.S., but he doesn't seem to be responsive to domestic politics the way that he was in term one.
0: Well, what about the money that flows into the Trump brand or business or family in different ways, whether it's, you know, in compensation payments, investments, deals with the Middle East, planes? What is the most sort of jaw-dropping thing, do you think, that you discovered?
1: So, look, there is so much still to learn about this. We really did scratch the surface on what is there. But there's a couple of things, and lots of our colleagues have just done incredible work on this at the Wall Street Journal, at the New York Times, at the Washington Post, elsewhere, on how much money is flowing into the either Trump's companies, you know, or Trump adjacent companies, or work his sons are doing. But it's just vast. There's the crypto deal. There is a separate Bitcoin venture that Eric Trump was involved with. A company that Don Jr. works with has a bunch of investments in companies, at least one that has a contract with the U.S. government. They have all said they have nothing to do with it, that, you know, they are not involved in this. But any other president would be concerned about the appearances. Now, I should note that Hunter Biden obviously was a constant source of problems for the Biden White House. But Biden's advisors were concerned about it. There are people in Trump's orbit who have been concerned about what they call the family finances, and that means the Trump family. But the president doesn't care, and he has made very clear that he felt like his family suffered. Eric Trump has been quite open that he believes that his family suffered and the business suffered because of the investigations. And they are very unapologetic about the amount of money that they are making right now.
0: Yeah, and I guess after the retribution around people who've gone after him in the past, people will be afraid to go for him now in the present. I mean, ultimately, you know, you've covered him over a long period of time. You spent a lot of time talking to him. Is he a genius or a madman or what? What is he?
1: He has an unbelievable feral sense for people's weaknesses. And he has, as he made very clear to us, and we can see this, a willingness to use power in a way that previous American presidents just have not been willing to. He either is claiming he has powers that, you know, he doesn't based on Congress, or that various lower courts have said he does not, or he took the country to war without even talking to Congress. You know, I mean, George W. Bush went through a process for a deeply unpopular war after 9/11. but he went through a congressional process. This administration is blowing up boats and saying that are coming up from Central and South America, saying that these are terrorists, these are narco terrorists, just blowing them up again. No congressional authorization. Some people have said these are extrajudicial killings. They are unapologetic and don't care. They are all about projecting strength. And that is all he cares about. Now, that doesn't mean that everything he does is an act of political genius. Sometimes he tends to act on impulse or things that he likes and that other people don't. And sometimes that overlaps with good politics, and sometimes it doesn't. But he has a tremendous ability to press on other people's weak points and exploit them.
0: And what do you think your relationship with him is? I mean, you know, he will attack you and insult you and then give you an interview. Is it a symbiotic relationship?
1: I don't have a relationship with him. He's somebody who I cover. And I'm not the only person who he does this with. He does this with John Carl at ABC all the time. And John Carl writes plenty of stories who Trump doesn't like. Trump doesn't like. Trump attacks him in person. He is uniquely obsessed with the New York Times, and that is a lot of what this is about. But he also he never fully closes a door on almost any relationship. There are very rare exceptions that he does, or any, you know, person or anything that he thinks might be a door he wants to walk through at some point. And that's just my experience with it. But look, he's been unable to control. He's been able to cow a lot of the media. He's obviously gone on these bullying campaigns against ABC, against CBS, and on and on and on. He has complained about the New York Times and the Wall Street Journal repeatedly, but he has no levers from the government over the New York Times the way he does ABC and CBS. And my opinion is that frustrates him.
0: Just finally, I mean, emperors like to choose their successor. Is that what he's trying to do?
1: I'm not sure that this particular self-described, comparing with the top 10, as he put it, from that list he read us, wants a successor. I think that if it was up to him, he would just be the last. But we'll see.
0: Maggie Haberman, thank you very much indeed. That's the forecast for now. Bye-bye.

0: once again, the expat is proud to present Danny Dollar. You know him as a country and western singer-songwriter, and since he settled in Germany a few years ago, as a stand-up comedian. Ladies and gentlemen, Danny Dollar.
1: Thank you, thank you, thank you. I'm gonna have a birthday again soon. And my current wife is planning a little party for me. I'll explain current wife later. I've had a few of them over the years. The one I have now is a keeper. She keeps me. Like a beekeeper. She's planning to celebrate my birthday, even though she knows I don't like birthdays. Soon after we met, she planned a surprise party for me. We were going to a restaurant, she said, but that she'd forgotten something at home and needed to pick it up. She opened the door, and I saw all these people with smiling faces staring at me. I immediately slammed the door shut. Of course, I had to open the door again and walk in, but the look on my face must have given me away, as it usually does. I remember the pictures from the party. I was sweating, anxious. My eyes were full of dread. It was worse than walking onto a stage in front of an audience. In fact, looking out at this audience tonight, I think maybe there were more people at the surprise party. I see from the smaller size of tonight's audience that word has gotten around that I was coming back to the expat. The rumor was that I was going to bring my guitar and sing. I'm not going to. I'm not going to sing tonight. Maybe that was the rumor that shrank the size of the audience. Unless, of course, it's just the MAGA and AFD people who are staying away. Which is okay, but not so much for the expat. I guess because it was them that drank liters and liters of beer. They are very abusive hecklers. Not because of the beer. It's just how they have been trained. Like good circus dogs, they bark and dance on their hind legs and jump through fiery hoops whenever their master holds his whip high. Their master. Who is their master now?
2: Trump! DeSantis!
3: Kim Jong-un!
1: Very good. You all get little gold stars tonight. But personally, I think it's the guy who's

The guy who wrote One Flew Over the Cuckoo's Nest. Okay, so you don't read books. How about The Magic Bus and The Kool-Aid Acid Test? Anybody know that? Ah, thank you for raising your hand. I now feel as if I have not yet passed into a future dystopia. Wait, I haven't finished with the QAnon stuff yet. Think about it. For the enhanced interrogation idea that Bush and Cheney people wanted to use, they made sure the weirdest psychos got together and planned out a program they were certain would make anybody talk. The Russians do it, the Chinese do it, and every little tin pot dictator, as well as the kings and ayatollahs, do it. You know the song, but I'm not going to sing it. They get a team of psychopaths and sociopaths together, and they decide that maximum pain is what really works to make people talk. Their historical model is the Inquisition. Apparently, they think it worked really well because so many Jews and Muslims converted to Christianity. They forget the fact that most of those converts just kept up their religious practices in private. Crypto-Muslims and crypto-Jews. Which has nothing to do with cryptocurrencies, by the way. Actually, I shouldn't be telling you this, but ancient members of my family escaped from Portugal and went to Italy back during the Inquisition. They were crypto-Jews from Portugal. Uh-oh. I shouldn't have said that. Now I'm going to lose another half of my audience. Think about it. QAnon is much too well organized for it to be just some loon out there dropping acid and then sending off-the-wall texts to his followers on Telegram. Notice I didn't mention Twitter. That's because it doesn't exist anymore. The name has been changed to Twatter. Really? Because of the twat who bought it. Billionaires like him are much too dumb to be behind QAnon. No, really. Billionaires are like zombies. They're fixated on sucking money out of everyone on the planet. QAnon is not a money-making enterprise. No, wait a second. Of course it's a money-making enterprise. It wouldn't be there if it wasn't. But that's not its primary function. You have to look at QAnon and see that it functions in the same way a TV evangelist functions. The evangelist's primary goal is to enter people's brains and stir, mix, blend, and shake them up so that eventually the $10, $20, and $50 bills will flow into the evangelist's tax-free wallet. QAnon is the same. The primary purpose is to burrow into a brain, stir, mix, blend, and shake. And hey presto, another sock puppet. The people behind QAnon are exactly the same people as the people who dreamed up the Inquisition. Of course, they must be. It doesn't matter if they're working for a religion or for the Americans, the Russians, the Chinese, or any other country. In fact, all those countries are okay with QAnon because it serves to make the job of controlling people easier. QAnon uses influencers, just like TikTok. Yeah, I guess you can say that QAnon is a TikTok for psycho-fascists.

0: The Q Collective, as I like to refer to Q, mines the data, sifts through it to see what has worked well in the past, and dreams up new shit to test the effect it has on its captive audience. You call this captive audience trolls. I call them a-holes. Trolls are those funny little guys with blue hair, much too cute. A-holes are punks and undereducated adult gun worshippers who mostly hate women because no women want to be near them. Some of these guys are what people call incels, guys who are so afraid of performing poorly in sex that they claim they're being made involuntarily celibate. Incel is the short form of that. A-holes is a much better description for all these people. They spew hate and make threats and spread the QAnon brain rot throughout the virtual world while claiming that they're victims. Okay. Now, I don't really know who is behind QAnon. But if you believe everything I just told you about QAnon and its cabal of psychiatrists, I would like to welcome you to the shimmering conspiracy universe. Please be sure to hand your paper money to my stupendous-looking assistant, who will cruise by your table shortly. I actually don't see her out there, so it could be she's too busy and couldn't make it to the gig this evening. That doesn't matter. You can hand the money directly to me after my set. Or just throw it up here, onto the stage. I'm not too proud to bend down and pick it up. Although I am getting on in years, which is why I do stand up sitting down. And that brings me right back to, I hate birthdays. You too? That's a man there who hates birthdays like me. I'm not even going to ask the ladies. Birthdays are only ever exciting when you're between the ages of 5 and 60. Before you're 5, you don't really understand why all the grown-ups are singing and laughing and why you have to blow out candles. At 16, if you grew up in the States and you didn't get your driver's license or your parents didn't give you a car, then you learn the hard way that birthdays are useless. Before you're 5, the presents you get will all either be broken and thrown away or be left behind in a trunk that finds its way into the attic. When all those adults who gave you the presents are dead, you'll find the trunk and try and remember, but nothing will really come to you. No, not because you're suffering from dementia. Because it's all in your prehistory. Your real history starts when you're about 9 or 10, when school is turned into a mindless bore, and you've discovered that other kids are well on their way to becoming a-holes. If you were raised in a home with books, I remember, most of you weren't. If you were raised in a home with books, or in a home with music, not speed metal, you might have a fighting chance to retain some form of humanity. Books can be picture books or story books, and music can be classical music or popular music or jazz. Jazz is how many future pseudo-intellectuals are created. No, actually, if the parents are truly lovers of jazz, they create kids who learn to think very quickly. I mean, they have to, especially to be able to follow guys like Charlie Parker. I was raised in a house with books, where mythology was used as bedtime stories. You know, stories about guys like Aeneas. You don't remember him? Why am I not surprised? Aeneas was the guy who founded Rome. That's the mythology working there. Mythology is like an ancient form of QAnon. Nobody actually knows if Aeneas escaping from Troy as it was burning and being ransacked by Ulysses and the other Greeks is true. Mythology is full of gods, people who don't obey them, the consequences of that, and then nasty gods who do whatever they like. It's just like today's world, only without the internet. I was raised by an unmarried mother. Ah, yeah, now you know one reason why I sing country songs. The other reason is not because I grew up in the backwoods of Los Angeles. It's because of mythology, actually. Yes, especially because of the story of Jason and the Argonauts.
1: I know him!
0: You saw the movie then, because we've already established that nobody here reads books. Which means that you probably saw the 1963 version, which has become a bit of a cult classic. It's actually not that bad. Lots of scary scenes in it. And of course, the music is by Hollywood legend Bernard Herrmann. Okay, we've got a few people here who appreciate the great film composers. Anyway, you're curious, I can tell. Why did Jason and the Argonauts inspire me to write country music songs? Because Jason is portrayed as a hero, but he is actually a big loser, like every good country music song character. And like a good many of its big stars as well. Let me briefly tell you his story. Jason's father is the king of this place in Greece called Thessaly. Remember that? There's a quiz after the show. Jason's father is murdered, of course. This is the film version. In the real version, yeah, you see, there is the real mythology and the Hollywood version. In the real version, Jason's father is in jail and manages to have a bunch of kids while he's in there. Apparently, they had conjugal visits back in those days as well. The film version is what it is, but I'll stick with the mythological version as I know it. Jason's dad is killed. Baby Jason is saved and sent to grow up safe and sound, far away. 20 years later, on his way back home, just that little sequence of events is already good for at least three country songs. The first is, "They murdered my daddy." Then the fatherless child song, and of course, "I'm going back home" song. Can you understand me a little bit better now? So what happens? Jason is on his way back to claim the kingdom that is rightfully his and just happens to save a guy from drowning in a river. Yeah, of course, the guy he saves is the king who killed his dad. The Good Samaritan song. Thing is that the gods warned this evil king guy 20 years ago that he had to watch out for a guy wearing only one sandal. And Jason lost his sandal in the river while saving the guy, so... The king. The king sings this one. He's coming to get me. I should write a country music musical. Jason and the Magnificent Seven. Argonauts is too much. People would leave the musical and say, how come there was no spaceships and stuff? Of course, I could actually make it about Jason and the astronauts. After all, there are plenty of scary monsters in the original as well. Anyway, I can see your attention span is starting to flicker. Hey, Jack, bring them all another beer so they can get nice and mellow for me. I'm not paying for those beers, by the way. The king is smart enough to see that Jason is a strong and ambitious young man and tells him, hey, son, if you want to be the king, you gotta go out on the road and prove that you got what it takes. Sounds like my manager. Jason takes the bait, puts together a band of well-known cutthroats, and heads out on the road to perform, determined to get what in those days was the equivalent of a Grammy or an Oscar, the Golden Fleece. He goes through hell to get where it's kept, far away, of course, grabs the prize with the help of a smart young lady, witch, named Medea, and comes back with her and the fleece. The only song that really fits here is We Are the Champions. Then, the murderer king fleeces Jason royally. He says, buddy, you got the fleece. Well done. But if you marry my daughter, then we'll be family, and you can take over the kingdom legit. And Jason, who must have eaten all sorts of hallucinogenic plants along the way to the fleece. I mean, how else would all those monsters come popping up at every turn? Jason says, okay, boss. And preparations for the wedding begin. I could take a side road here and do 20 minutes about weddings and my marriages, but I'll save that for later. Now, remember that woman who helped him beat everyone and get the golden fleece? Medea. The woman he brought back with him. The woman he had two kids with. Well, she's going to sing a song now. And the song is all about how a man cannot appreciate an intelligent woman. The title should be Stand By Your Woman. Well, Medea is smart and ruthless, and she pretends that it's all okay for her. She even makes a bridal gown for the new bride-to-be. Of course, being a very good witch, she uses her knowledge about plants and poisons to make the most toxic dress in mythological history. The bride-to-be tries to dress on and shortly thereafter falls down dead. Jason knows it must be Medea who's behind it. He runs home, but Medea is gone, and here you have a choice to believe that A, she killed her children, or B, she ran off with them. Choose whichever version inspires the best song. What happens then? Well, Jason, of course, doesn't get to be king. He ends up destitute and alone, sleeping under the boat that took him and his friends on the great adventure. The boat is rotten by now. One of its wooden beams cracks, and Jason is crushed. This is where either the nasty king or Jason's ghost sings a song. What's the moral of this story? When you're on your way home to claim your kingdom, stop for nobody, even if they're drowning in a river. I mean, that's how you get Grammys and Oscars and suck $1 billion out of the world around you. You focus on yourself. The smart Medea witches who help all these egocentric narcissists get to the top don't kill the kids these days. They just take at least 50% of the millions or billions and get to keep the kids. I know all about that. I've been divorced 3 times. Why do you think I'm here at the expat instead of the comedy club in Los Angeles? First of all, I can't afford plane fare to Los Angeles. I'm barely making rent. The divorces. Actually, divorce number one didn't hurt at all. It was a marriage of convenience. We never even slept together. Sir, I mean, we didn't fuck. She was very kind and politically motivated to help me. Marriage was politically necessary for me at that time. I won't tell you exactly why, so that I don't have more legal trouble than I already have. The phony marriage lasted until I fell in love with the absolutely hottest of the next 3 wives. A quick exchange of letters with wife number one, and a no contest, no trouble divorce was arranged. If only they could all have been so easy. But my hot little chili pepper was irresistible. It doesn't take much to reel me in. A smile and a few kind words usually do the trick. I'm good with languages, so it didn't take me long to learn Spanish. I was deluded enough to believe it was my good Spanish that always got us such excellent service in Mexican restaurants. Yeah, right. It had nothing at all to do with my language skills. It had everything to do with her eye flutter skills and her body slinking skills. I wrote lots of sad songs about unfaithfulness after that divorce. My luck with that divorce was that I hadn't had any luck yet. That came later. So it was only 50% of my soul that paid for the experience. But as every writer will tell you, take the bad shit and turn it into gold. I did that later and finally got lucky. So did my second wife. I call her my second wife, but technically she was my third. My luck came from a song that I wrote but didn't sing. It hit number one and the cash came rolling in and my wife started rolling in it. I'm not exactly sure now if the hit had already hit before we got married. It's all a blur now. I've tried hard to wipe those years out of my memory. But the money came in while we were together, and she made sure I spent it wisely on her. Nothing was too good for her, nor too expensive. By the time we were done with each other, or rather by the time she was done with me, my bank account was in minus, and she had somehow managed to buy a luxurious 5-room apartment in Berlin. My lawyer said, "Don't bother to even try. Her family are animals." So I went back on the road with a new band and managed to make enough to survive quite well for a while. until she came after me again. Seriously, the woman is vicious. By the way, not because she's a woman. There are plenty of vicious, money-obsessed men out there as well. Like the murderous king from our Jason story. This ex-wife sued me for royalties from the songs I wrote after our marriage went to shit. Yeah. The lawsuit claimed that since she had inspired the songs, she should get 50% of the royalties from the songs. The one song she used as an example was, "Even when we're together, we're apart." It actually describes our relationship perfectly. I hadn't been the singer on the song that went to number one. Nobody was asking for more songs from me. The day she realized that not every song I wrote was going to be a number one hit, she started spending more time with her family. I mean, that's what she told me. Her family are animals. No, seriously, my lawyer was right. He knew about them and warned me to stay away from them. I thought they were just in the real estate business, that her father and her brothers bought and sold apartments and such. It was only after we got married that I started to get a whiff of what they were really doing, and it didn't smell good. I'm not going to say more than that. I like even this poor existence that I have. That is precisely why I haven't mentioned her name. Anyway, her lawsuit had no merit and was thrown out, but it cost me what little I had left to go through 3 court cases. That's no laughing matter. The woman I'm married to now is going to hang out with me until I croak. Obviously, not for the money I don't have. I suspect that even though she doesn't always show it, she likes me. Which brings me back to birthdays. Remember? That's what I started to talk about until I got sidetracked by a-holes and ex-wives, which are kind of the same thing. The last birthday I actually liked wasn't a birthday, it was Christmas, when I got a plastic tank that shot plastic pellets. I wonder what happened to it. I shot those plastic pellets at everything. It was never a strong enough shot to break anything, but it made a great pinging sound when it hit. Ping, ping. I completely understand why shooting things can make people feel good. All those mass killers out there, they're just fascinated by the fact that these pellet things, the bullets, keep going and pinging off of stuff. Well, not exactly ping when those bullets hit flesh. Of course, the mass shooters are crazy as shit as well. I suppose the pellets in my tank must have gotten lost eventually. And if the pellets weren't there, then the tank was useless. And, well, like we all will, it disappeared into the trash heap of history. All tanks should do that. Oh, it's so nice to be in front of an audience that reacts positively to anti-war messages. A few years ago, before another one of my birthdays, I did some stand-up standing up in a comedy venue in the south of Germany. I will not mention the spot, but it was not far away from Dachau. Exactly. The audience was very different. And as far as they were concerned, I was not funny. Especially after I mentioned Charlie Chaplin's film, The Great Dictator. I riffed a little on how Hitler couldn't orgasm until his brown girlfriend fucked him up the ass with a black strap-on dildo. That's true, by the way. It's called pegging these days. I read it on Telegram from a QAnon post. A few people had walked out after I mentioned the fact that Germans were thought to be people without a sense of humor because they'd killed all their funniest people rather senselessly. But Hitler, taking it up the ass, got a larger exodus. Oh God, did I just mention Nazis and exodus in one breath? As one of them was leaving, he yelled, Drecksjuden! I'm surprised he didn't goose step out of the place with his arm held high. You know, you can ban the swastika from public view, which, in my opinion, is a very good thing. But you just can't cut the swastika out of some people's hearts. However, if they give us each a nice sharp knife, somebody is recording this for sure. So let me say right here, I am not urging people to go out and massacre others who are fascist at heart. I do not support violence of any kind. The best way to handle these people is to put them on trial first and then execute them later. It has to be done legally, like Nuremberg. Not serious. This is a comedy show. I am not in favor of the death penalty. Unless... No death penalty. But I did have a really interesting idea once upon a time about putting people in prison. You want to hear it? It doesn't have anything to do with birthdays, by the way. Imagine you have a really huge, useless tract of land, like Arizona. Arizona is wasteland in the middle of the desert. I have no idea why anyone would choose to live there. Way too many Republicans to begin with. So, the Republicans who live there love to build fences to keep out the poor people who live south of the border. So, why not build a fence around the desert wastelands of Arizona? A really huge concrete fence. And then deposit all the convicted murderers and violent MAGA fascists in there. I suppose the semi-humanitarian thing to do would be to provide them with water to drink in plastic bottles and make weekly parachute drops of unused military field rations so they can eat. But that's it. Once you're in this huge outdoor prison in the wasteland, you can never get out. It's like being in the Republican Party. Or the Mafia. And Scientology. All those cults. I'm thinking of the Jim Jones one where they drank the Kool-Aid and died, which, unfortunately, doesn't happen to the MAGAs and QAnons. They drink the Kool-Aid and get even more violent than they were before. They can't admit that they're getting pegged in the ass by the MAGA masters and the Q Collective and the TV evangelists. Hitler couldn't admit it either. I ask mercy here from the PC police. I do not in any way want to condemn pegging or buggery for the pleasure this age-old practice gives willing participants. One of the wittiest comedians of all time was very fond of it. Oscar Wilde. The British put him in jail because of it. Which is ironic, of course, because everyone knows that buggery is rife in British public schools. In fact, it seems that if you went to one of the famous ones, everybody expects that you must have been buggered while you were there. Which brings me right back to birthdays. No, I never got buggered on my birthday. My private life is not public. I detest birthdays because they are mostly for the pleasure it gives other people and not me. Believe me, why would anyone want to celebrate my birthday except to secretly be happy that I'm getting 1 year closer to my death? If I want people to forget my age, it's because I've already forgotten. Can you imagine walking around in life constantly thinking of how old you are? I'm 30 now. Oh, shit. Now I'm 40. Oh, no. 50, 60, 70, 80, 90, 100. Now you're all thinking, he'll never get to 100. I most probably won't, but so what? My age should not be a factor in your life. And your age should not be a factor in your life either. You live, and then you die. That's the way it is here on this planet at this time. Billionaires don't understand death. They think they can get out of it. Sorry, ain't gonna happen. Nobody has ever seen an armored car full of money following a hearse to the graveyard. So, if this is all true and not a QAnon propaganda attempt at driving us all crazy, why the fuck do we need birthdays? Birthdays are like dick measuring. The longer the better? That's up for debate, I think. But don't ask me. Talk to women about that. Get their opinion on what they think is best for sex. If they are women who like dicks, of course. Gay guys? I know some. I even have one in the family. He likes long dicks. And he likes being older than me. So maybe I'm not the right person to talk about stuff like this. But still, I don't like birthdays. I'm of the opinion that a birthday is probably a substitute for a funeral. Really, think about that. A funeral is the only other time when people come together to eat and drink and say nice things about you. If there are any nice things to say. Each birthday is like a little funeral where people give you things to distract you from the fact that one of these days, all the gift givers will be gathering again, and there will be, as at every birthday party, drinks and food and cake. But it will be a cake with no candles, because you can't blow out candles anymore. And your candle has been blown out. Thank you. I'm Danny Dollar, and I approve this message.

0: Well, you look very happy. Do you feel better after 5 weeks of meditation?
1: Yes, yes.
0: What exactly have you been doing? How do you meditate?
1: You sit down, you relax, and then you repeat a sound to yourself. It sounds daft, but it's just a system of relaxation, and that's all.

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0: Every tree and flower is part of our bonanza. 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Every plain and ridge is our heritage, the Ponderosa Ranch. 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
1: Bound to be a fighting

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2: Ich bin doch nur der Bademeister, also ich hab...
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5: Das Thema, das wir uns heute gestellt haben, wird Ihnen, meine verehrten Hörerinnen und Hörer, vielleicht ein wenig ungewöhnlich formuliert erscheinen.
6: Aus der Bibliothek. Aus der Bibliothek.
7: 1, 2, 3, 4.
6: Now we have the band Dustsucker here in the studio. May you introduce yourselves? What are you doing in Dustsucker? What kind of instruments do you play? And so on.
8: Hello, I'm Charlie. I play guitar and sing.
9: And I'm Václav, I'm playing on the drums and I'm annoying Charlie.
6: That's a good thing to do. How did it all start with Dustsucker? How did you get to know each other and how did you get to starting a band?
8: Well, actually, I think till I was 23 or something, I thought that I'm an unmusical person and that is just something out of my reach. Because I never liked playing instruments as a kid and I always sucked in it. But yeah, then I had some friends playing guitar and I started to sing along and I was like, oh, actually singing is cool and I like it. And I think when I met Václav, I knew like 2 guitar chords and Václav was like, whoa, I love your voice, let's make a band. And I was like, okay, but I cannot play an instrument. And Václav was just like, doesn't matter, 2 guitar chords, it's enough, we can do it. And yeah, then we just started to be in the Proberaum together and I actually learned playing guitar through playing with Václav and yeah.
9: Yeah, for me it's, I was not really interested in making music properly because I'm coming from the street art. But after moving to Leipzig, I was having opportunity to start that. And yeah, with all little projects here and there, nothing really held up till today. But with Charlie, we are having this band since a few years and works pretty good.
6: So both of you didn't have band projects before?
8: No.
9: For me, only a little bit. In Leipzig, I had one band with little ambitions, so it did not went really through, but yeah, so that was my experience till Dustsucker.
6: How long did it take you till the first concert or till you thought, oh, now we are ready, we could go on stage and perform as Dustsucker?
8: The first concert, I think there we took our time. Like, actually, it's funny because I would say that our first EP, it happened like 3 months after we started making music, because our other friends in the same Proberaum, they started recording, and then we thought, oh, now are all the microphones in the room, we will just also record.
9: Yeah, and just take the opportunity of not knowing nothing about this and just taking the place, like, super, we just like jump in and take what it is.
8: So yeah, the first EP came quite fast, and I think the concert like took us a year or something. We've been both quite nervous about this and been like, okay, actually, I was just like, I have no clue what to say on stage and I cannot move while I'm playing. And yeah, but we actually had great help for the starting with the gigs, because we had some friends who've been like already playing in bands, and then they thought about us, and then they also introduced us to Tarsi from Fight Like a Girl booking, and she a little bit took us under her wing, and she was
9: she very much took us under her wings.
8: Thank you, Tarsi.
9: Yeah.
8: And yeah, she started to organize us gigs or like send us where we can play. And we've been really unorganized for a long time, and there she really helped us. So that's
9: And she does it till today, because we remain unorganized and she keep on having us under her wings.
6: And did you have already the name Dustsucker, Staubsauger, or yeah, some different word for vacuum cleaner somehow also? Did you have it, or did it come, or was it already there?
8: It came also like when in this like time when we made this EP, we thought like, ah, okay, now we need a name because we are recording. And then we thought about like, we had very stupid ideas in our head, and then actually somebody told us that vacuum cleaner, like we thought it's called Dust Sucker because we use the English we speak with each other, so we always like, hey, we still have to dust suck the Proberaum, or can you bring the dust sucker? And when somebody told us, like, you know, it's actually called vacuum cleaner, we'd be like, then that's our name. Because it fits to us. Of we actually thought it's like this.
6: So it didn't come from the desire to have a dust sucker sound, a Staubsauger sound somehow, like the Ramones, the typical Staubsauger sound somehow? No, from...
9: I think in this time we did not really like consciously thought about stuff. Mm. It was just like falling into places of like, would be good to have a name. And then we like talked to each other about this for a few weeks randomly with having dumb ideas. And then this just fell into place and we kept it. And I think with pretty much everything we were like this, that we are not that much conscious, but we just do things.
6: So let's move on to the musical side of Dustsucker. From the first EP, we have chosen the song Dead Maria, something to do with the traumatic experiences in your childhood with Catholic upbringing. No, Dead Maria.
8: Actually, it's about my grandmother died, and I wrote the song because it was happening while I was already playing music with Václav. And yeah, so I took the experience of thinking about her and put it into a song. And I really liked it because, yeah, for me it was very new and nice, this option of like, I can express my emotions through music.
9: Yeah, and we both said actually that it's a cool title because it's giving this vibe of a dead Maria, the saint one.
6: So let's think of your grandmother and let's hear the song, I would say, Dead Maria.

0: that Maria, I listened to the lyrics and I heard something about their expectations of parents and grandmothers perhaps. Are you writing the lyrics or are you both writing lyrics?
1: I would say I do it. Yeah, like sometimes I come to the practice with like a whole done lyrics or song and I present it to Václav or we are jamming, for example, and then there are already words in my head and then later I sit down and write whole lyrics to it. But yeah, I think about the lyrics, I'm a bit, how you say it, I'm just like, no, oh, don't touch it, they're mine. Protective maybe, yeah.
2: Possessive.
1: So, yeah. I think.
2: Yeah, I like to, like, about this subject, I like to always say when somebody asks that, when it comes to the lyrics, an emotional puke of Charlie, which we are later on trying to grab and polish a little bit, but it stays pretty much original to your processes.
0: Now, also the language issue arises. We have songs in English mostly, but also some in German. Also on the first EP, there's one song in German, I guess, but no songs in Polish, for example. how does it come that you decide for one language? Does it come while writing the songs?
1: Yes, sometimes I just have this like impulse of like, I have German words in my head and then I write a German song. But mostly because, for example, when we practice together, we talk English all the time. And then when we're jamming, I already think in English. So mostly it's coming up in English. But sometimes about some topics, I feel it more in German. But it's more like a intuition thing.
0: So it's an impulse. It's no, if you plan a new EP or something, you don't think, oh no, we should have more German songs or more English songs too. No. Just.
2: I think it's like I said, we just do things. We don't really think about this.
1: Like we had, for example, also this like, we looked at the songs we have and then like, are they actually fitting together on one EP or not? So it's more like we're just writing songs. Like, for example, now I think we have 6 songs writing in progress. So we're like, sometimes, then we leave it for some month. So, and then later we're trying to somehow put them together. So not much planning.
0: Talking about influences, can you think of some, or what kind of music are you listening usually, or what kind of music do you feel at home somehow? And if you have no direct influences to your music, perhaps because it's spontaneously, but do you have influences that come to your music somehow? Just from songs you listen to, perhaps, or maybe not. Maybe it's not influences, but music you listen to.
2: Funny enough, I would say that sometimes we are. I don't know. Maybe feeling inspired would be too much, but being interested in talking or listening to duos, like for example, Girlwood or now the name flew away. But like in general, there is a certain vibe of drums and guitar only and vocals. And often we are saying, they're pretty like us, right? So I think this probably sometimes grabs us. And there I would say it's more connected to this, what we do as a band. But when it comes to the listening to music, for me personally, it feels a little bit disconnected. Like, well, listening to the punk rock music because I like it, it makes me feel alive. But I don't think like I want to transition this in the band. For me, it's like coming from us and not from the world.
1: Of course, there is sometimes the accidental influence, right? Like when you listen to music, it sticks in the in your head, and sometimes we're jamming, and then I'm like, fuck, that's this and this song we listened like some time ago, so...
2: Accidental stealing all the time.
1: So this sometimes happened when we, for example, both had like a phase of idols as a band, and then we like played stuff and it's like, oh no, we stole something. So there, I guess it sometimes happens accidental.
0: And then your two-person project, that's also maybe not so many two-person band projects exist to have as influences, because it's not the typical bands set up, but I mean, not that no two-person bands would exist, but it's not so typical. Mm-hmm. Did you ever think about filling up with a third person or a fourth person?
1: Like, we sometimes like talked about it if we're still having the same opinion, but we very much stick to it of like, no, we are a duo, it works great, it's
2: feels complete.
1: Yeah, like when we play live, I started to split my guitar, so I'm playing on a guitar amp and a bass amp. So we kind of have the bass for the sound.
2: Our phantom bass player, yeah.
1: But for the people, we always said like, no, we're a duo, and that's.
2: There's a lot of profits from that, I have a feeling.
0: It's easier, perhaps, to just do. And now to a song, I will have some problems with pronunciation. That's Kafka Jam. It's the Polish word probably for schluck auf, I guess, hiccup. What can you tell us something about how the Kafka Jam came to existence, the circumstances?
1: Like, I guess I had hiccup while we jammed, and then I kind of like tried to use this somehow, or like we liked the instrumental stuff we played, and then I was like, okay, I will not stop now because I have hiccup. And I think afterwards we've been both surprised how much we liked it, and then we thought, okay, why not, let's just upload it because it's fun.
2: Yeah, we've been surprised because it's not a regular hiccup, it's a drunken hiccup after a few hours of playing and drinking heavily, and next day, like, quite cool.
0: Yeah, also what influences improvisation in your music, I would ask then?
1: I think a lot. I sometimes really like it that whole song ideas are coming out of improvisation, and because we are only two, it's quite easy to just continue with it. So I'm playing something and I can see Vaclav likes it when he starts to really play drums to it, and then you don't even have to talk, but I'm like, ah, okay, this part he likes because now he's reacting to it. And of course sometimes we also fuck it up and then like, what, and we're like completely like playing against each other. But
2: no, I think we are, as people and musicians, very, very intuitive people, and this is why we also don't plan a lot of stuff. But as long as something works in the like crazy amount of random chaotic ideas we have while jamming, for example, then we are just taking it and not trying to dwell too much on it. Yeah, and then just like rolls forward.
0: So now we will listen to the Kafka Jam.
3: You want to jam Nymphomaniac?
4: No.
3: Okay, then fuck it again?
4: No.
3: No, you don't want to play fuck it?
4: Let's jam just something.
3: Okay.

0: Yeah, let's break it short here. You can only play the song where you really have hiccup, probably, so you can't play it on a concert. If you don't have a hiccup, it doesn't work somehow. And to fake it would be wrong, probably. Fake hiccup.
1: Like when I now listen to it, I would also say that everything I said before about how we're improvising together doesn't speak for this. Like, I just do stuff on the guitar and hope for the best.
0: So let's talk about production issues. We have the first EP now we played a song from. Then next was, I guess, Ich sende dir Rosen, Ray. How did it change the production issue? How do you do it? Do you record it in the rehearsal room and then do some overdubs? How do you do it?
1: Ich sende dir Rosen, Ray. There we've been really just like, okay, we make 1 week of recording now,

0: We like built walls of couches in between the amps to like record it, and then we actually like basically lived 1 week in this Proberaum to like make this records, because we borrowed microphones from people and it was like, okay, we have only a certain amount of time.
1: Yeah, the brain damage from it was real. With no sunlight for 1 week, eating shit food and doing this all the time. Some scars from that.
0: And yeah, I really love the overdub part. Like I never, like we never knew it or never did it before, and then when we've been just like, and you can make overdubs, I kind of could not stop, as you also hear in this album, that I was just like, one more overdub, one more this, I want to talk more bullshit or sing more.
1: Yeah, that's true. Really, initially we did not even had really an idea for it.
0: Yeah.
1: But then when we embraced it for real, yeah.
2: Are there influences from bands that you share the rehearsal room with, or people, friends that hang out there in to the production process?
0: Ich sende die Rosenray was mixed by a friend of us. Because there we like did not know about this mixing stuff yet, so we like recorded it by ourselves, and then he was very lovely and kindly mixing it for us. Thanks, Lino.
1: Yeah, thanks, Lino. A lot of work he put in it, and yeah, you can hear that. A lot of manual editing, which is insane.
2: So let's listen to the next song, Facial Wonder, from that EP, Ich sende dir Rosenray. What can you say about Facial Wonder? What's that about?
1: What is it about, Charlie? Do you have any idea what it is about?
0: I remember.
1: Because
0: yeah.
1: You're not.
0: I think it was about this, how to, I sometimes have this thing of, okay, I don't know how to act, and for example, it's very hard for me to be angry in front of or towards people I don't know that well, so Facial Wonder was kind of a thing for me of this, like, when I'm insecure, my whole body and mind makes a facial wonder, and you cannot read my emotions anymore. So it's kind of about the problem of not being able to be authentic and yourself all the time, maybe.
2: So let's see how this sounds. Facial Wonder.

0: Interesting is always also the speed of the songs, because it changes a lot in within songs. Sometimes they are slow, then they speed up and they are very fast songs. How did this develop? It comes from the product, from the process of making the songs probably. But how is it for the audience, this slow and fast? It's difficult to dance sometimes, probably.
1: Actually, a lot of people after gigs are telling this to us, that they like the ability to play on click. But like the tempo changes, people say that it's nice because it's flow, it's not that robotic. And a lot of people actually told us that it's a good thing.
2: But wait, are we talking about tempo change or like slow parts, fast parts?
0: Yeah, both at the same time, okay. Probably. Yeah, I was only thinking about how, because I never saw you live playing in the concert, so yeah. How the audience reacts, are they dancing, or do you play in the end of the concert the more quicker songs, in the beginning the slower songs? How do you deal with it?
2: Like, I think we made very different variations of the set list of like soft song, fast hard song, soft song, but then also like, okay, first half of it soft and then more faster.
1: It's always a struggle.
2: But I think I was really surprised to see how different people react to it, and it also very much depends on the crowd. Like, we had evenings where everybody was like really hyped and the whole audience was like very punky and dancey, and they danced to all our sad, slow songs. There was Pogo, and I was like, okay, wow. And on other gigs, it's just like, even the fast songs, everybody's like jingling a bit, but not really a lot. So I like it that it's actually every time a surprise how the audience also influence each other, how they react to it and if they dance or not.
1: Yeah, but it is a struggle because we also don't plan how to do it in a sense of making the songs. We're trying to make the set list before the gig. It's like, oh fuck, where are you gonna squeeze this song? Here it's not gonna fit. And then we're trying to make the compromises. But on the end, maybe it doesn't matter that much, you know? Yeah. I think nowadays we have like this A-B structure and the hard cut between the first half, soft and slow, and keeping the party for later. And I like this, I think, the most. Yeah, it's more universal, maybe. I don't know.
0: Do you have a lot of songs that didn't make it on the EPs, or is it almost everything recorded that you have, or are there lots of songs that exist which you play in concerts perhaps and that didn't make it on the EPs?
2: I would say that we're actually planning to record this year an album, so I think right now the songs we play on the gigs are all not recorded yet. So I would say like,
1: I think all of them will make it, huh?
2: Yeah, the record. I think the ones we play on the gigs, yes.
1: Yeah.
2: I think of the like journey of the last 6 years, we have a lot of half-done songs which we threw away at some point and been like, no, I don't like it anymore.
1: Yeah.
2: So I think our trash bin is also quite filled up with stuff we once loved, but now not anymore.
0: So let's talk about Cry Baby, the next song. Melancholy in songs, perhaps. What can you say about Cry Baby?
2: Well, I'm a very sensitive person, I would say. But I'm also quite a drama queen. And I think this song was kind of to be this like, in the lovely way, but also making a bit fun about it in the way of, okay, it's actually all not that dramatic. And I think it's mostly towards me, but also to some dramatic friends of mine. We are all quite crybabies. And yeah, somehow this song really just got into my head of that's how I want it.
0: That let's listen how it feels to be a crybaby.

0: Ah, for me, that's a perfect hit song. It should be number one in all the hit parades and everywhere. Yeah, cool. I like it. And yeah, how to carry on. We can carry on with funny song titles. I was going to the supermarket just to buy some crack. yeah, I can imagine how that song title came to existence. Yeah, how was it? And
1: I actually don't know if I remember.
2: I think the song was Fierced. I think we just record the song and like, what's gonna be the title? It's like, it's a dumb song. Let's just take some dumb sentence. And then we look through the sentence like, this one. Okay, it will look great on the album.
0: Ich sende dir Rosen, Ray. What's the meaning of the title of the EP?
1: Well, actually, I think how it was. Ah, yeah, I like found some like old
2: vinyl
1: cover on the street, and I think it was from
2: Ray Raymond.
1: I didn't even know the person, and it was called Ich sende dir Rosen, and it was this like very kitschig love songs in the like Schlager way, and I think I was very stoned, and I read it of this like Ich sende dir Rosen, Ray. And I just loved it, and I think Václav was not even that like wow about this, but I was just like, no, that's the name.
2: Yeah,
1: I like, put all of.
2: I was confused, but you had like a blink in your eyes about this. I was like, this blink is enough. We take it.
0: Let's listen to. I was going to the supermarket just to buy some crack.
3: I don't have a beer.

0: supermarket, everything is gonna be cheaper. Our new market called Kampite,
1: super special one.
0: Not the antelopes, 24 hours a day.
1: I don't
0: have meat, but we have carrots for 5 bucks per one only. There is like tons of stuff. We found everything.
1: But then,
0: I don't know, where did we find it?
1: Where
0: did we find it? We don't have anything actually here, but we have
2: The last part is funny. How do you reproduce this in a concert? But you probably will improvise, as I know you.
3: I think we don't play this song anymore, right? Did we ever play it?
4: I think we did. I think this song is kind of the example for like how much we loved overdubbing.
3: Addictively.
4: Yeah, that we just couldn't stop. And I think on the gig, like, I was like bubbling some stuff, but we
3: mostly cut off the...
4: We mostly like didn't play 2 minutes outro, and yeah, like this we just made for having more space for overdubbing.
3: Yeah. Overall, we sound quite different live than on the records, right? Sometimes.
2: Kill all the mermaids, kill all the whales. Very contemporary lyrics regarding certain whales.
3: Kill all the male males.
2: male males. Ah, okay, male males.
3: But also...
2: Whales also,
4: yeah.
2: Okay.
4: Yeah, it was like, I said male males, mermaids, whales, and I was like, oh, perfect. So
3: genius.
2: Then the last song on this, Ich sende dir Rosenreich, is a post-punk song, and there's a violin. I guess how did it come, and who played the violin?
3: The friend of us, Lena, Violena, was playing with us. Funny enough, I met with her not long time ago, and I was talking about this, that we're going to have an interview, and then she asked me, oh, are you going to talk about me? And I was like, maybe, actually, I don't know, maybe. And so here I... declare Lena is a nice person. She asked me to say that, so that we have it off the table.
2: How do you play the song on concerts when Lena is not present? Without a violin? Or how do you do it?
4: Did we ever play it
3: live?
4: Once we did.
3: Yeah, it was quite cool.
4: Yeah. Because we made the song and then afterwards we thought like, oh, violin would like sound great to it, and then Lena played to it for the record, and we really, really loved it.
3: Yeah.
4: And we, yeah, I think once we played it live, it was actually beautiful.
3: Somewhere in Kanewitz, right? Yeah. Yeah. What's a cool experience?
2: Let's listen to the post-punk song.

0: Yeah, great. The violin, there it is. Did you ever think about other instruments to bring to your song? Saxophone, trumpet. Or are there other instruments sometimes in your songs to be heard?
1: I think in the one before, like the supermarket song, we had the kazoo. We played a lot with the kazoo.
2: I think for the record we are working on now, we want to add some digital textures to it, like on the slow songs, like a drone or a very little synth stuff, maybe. But I never asked myself this question, if I would add an instrument, or if I would an instrument, what it would be. Second drum set.
0: A flute. Querflöte.
1: Yeah, I guess for me this is like after recording thought of like when we have it recorded and then we're like, ah, what about? And then we would have to see if somebody we know plays this instrument.
2: I mean, like some kind of dirty piano player could sound cool. Not like synths and stuff to not make it sound unorganic, but like a piano, you know, could be interesting. Maybe this I would theoretically.
1: We will see.
2: Yeah.
0: Now we put in a little game. I play you a song by a single by a band you don't know, and then afterwards we will see the reactions. It's a band from my past. I will say everything later about it. It's a band, King Frog and his Frog Kings, from, I guess, 1989 or so.

0: King.
1: King Frog and his Frog Kings from Kassel 1989 or 1988, I guess. What do you think? A bit dilettantic, I would say, but also somehow funny. And also the issue arises, it was a record, as could be heard. What's about your methods of releasing songs? Did you ever think of doing a record or a tape, or do you release everything via Bandcamp, or how is it with releasing the songs?
2: After a fight with not working tape decks from eBay, we finally have a working one, so we have the tapes.
1: So you have tapes.
2: Tapes, CDs, we also managed to have. I think we will never do vinyl, why would we? But yeah, I think this is the, and then digital online.
1: But this was a single, didn't you ever think about a nice little single, a 7-inch record, vinyl?
3: Like, I think we never thought about it because we could not do it ourselves. And so it's like also a money thing and we would have to like go there somewhere. So I think we always just had in front of our eyes what we can somehow manage to do ourselves, like with this tapes. It was a fight, but now we are also re-recording, I don't know how you're saying it, the tapes and
2: overlapping.
3: So yeah, I think we never thought about
2: fancy stuff,
3: vinyls, yeah, because we cannot do them ourselves.
2: Yeah.
3: But yeah, like now when we listen to it, like I actually very much like the band, and I also liked like the sound and how of this, like, yeah. So I do enjoy it, but I never thought about it for us.
2: Yeah, maybe one day we will have like the best record ever we could do, and we want to have it on all possible stuff. I don't know.
1: Why not a double LP with all your material in the end? Yeah, coming to friends you play with, Rexpert, for example, is a great band from Leipzig who has an LP on vinyl, I guess, also. And you were on tour with them, I guess, or did you?
3: Yes, yeah.
2: Yeah, that was cute. Cute as fuck. Good time.
3: Yeah, we've been really happy that they ask us if we want to go with them. And yeah, they've been really great in organizing. And at least we then could say like, okay, but we have a car, which was also cute because two duos fit together in one car, which is really nice for going on tour together. So yeah, that was really cool that they also like took us with them. Yeah.
1: All over Germany, or where did you play?
3: Yes, we made like a kind of upper balloony round. Mm-hmm. I think like seven shows or something we played, and yeah, I really liked it. It was also cool to see how close you get when you like every day together in the car and you play concerts. And
2: yeah, we've been like pretty much strangers to each other, and after it, friends.
1: Did you ever play in a foreign country? Poland, Czech Republic, Yugoslavia? No, it doesn't exist anymore.
3: Swiss.
2: Yeah. Only Swiss?
3: I think so, yeah.
2: Yeah, true.
3: In Swiss, we played in Horst Club once. But yeah, I think that was the only time out of Germany till now.
1: So, let's listen to the song Paradies from Rexpert, because we also have a little plug in between to listen to Friends songs. What do you like about Paradies?
3: Like, I really like Rexpert and like all their music. I was like big fan before I even like knew them and I was making music. I already was fan of their music. And I think I wanted to choose it because when we've been on tour together, we also, as Das Tucker, learned this song to also play it on stage as a kind of, I don't know how you say, homage or something.
2: Yeah, we play a cover of them.
3: Yeah, we played a cover of it on the tour.
2: On the very, very end, yeah.
3: Yeah, and it was quite romantic.
1: Cool. Let's listen to Paradies.

0: Oh, the feedback part in the end of the song is so great. It's so fantastic, so long and so perfect.
1: Mm-hmm.
0: How about feedback and something like that in your songs? Does it occur?
2: Like in the beginning, I was really like struggling to like make it. And I always felt really stupid with this like guitar in front of the amp, and it did not work. And I got really like frustrated of this like, what's love, why there is no feedback? And then, yeah, I think that was my like first years with it. I think I got a bit better, and I like the effect, and I really like to hear it in songs, but I think I'm still not super confident of this. It mostly doesn't work in the moment I want.
1: Yeah, that's true, but you are having more and more control over it. Like, now you're using it very consciously. For example, in the silent parts, you're putting distortions on to have the other kind of separated signal. So you're actually using it very creatively and not only, you know, going crazy with it, but like thinking when it sounds good.
2: True. Yeah, I got better.
0: Let's carry on with Friends songs. Pinkahara Ice Coffee. What can you tell us about Pinkahara Ice Coffee?
1: Great band.
2: Well, actually, this is half Friends, half me. So there I'm on the drums and singing. And I would say we say that we are cabaret punk as a genre.
0: Is that a real band, like for guitar, bass? Oh, not that you're not a real band. Guitar, bass, singer and drums, like band?
2: Well, finally, it's a duo too. I always said, like, if I have a second band, I want to have, like, a lot of people to learn. And I don't know how it happened, but I have two duos now. So apparently it's my thing.
0: So let's listen to the couch song. Did you write the lyrics also to the couch song?
2: Yes, there we do everything together, me and my friend. So we write the lyrics, we write the instruments, so that it's all one ball of us.
0: The couch song.

0: this also has a great hit potential, I would say, and the topic is very important to bring into contemporary music.
1: Yeah, nobody speaks about this.
0: A taboo thema. Now we can carry on with Fall of Manlings or with the Wicked EP. What do you think is better to carry on with?
2: I think we can still make the And Friends slot. Yeah.
0: And Friends. Fall of Manlings, what is it? Is it Friends or is it...
1: Again, half-half, but this time from my side. I'm the vocalist and the drummer of the Great Gobos, Age of Goblins. It was a fun idea. The friend of mine, we tried to make a band project together, but did not really work out. And then we've been thinking what to do. And then it came to us, then we will do it, just one action. And in 4 days, we figure out what is an idea. We wrote all the songs, record them, mix them, and release them. And yeah, it's a declaration of war against humanity from the goblins.
0: Let's listen to how this sounds like this.

0: Okay, closer to fantasy metal somehow, but only a bit. Maybe also punk and hardcore is involved a bit. Could be. What is manlings? What is this? The translation for manlings?
1: I'm not sure if this word exists, but I think it's just like when somebody is a dwarf, right? Then you can be a dwarfling if you're a small one. Yeah. And the same when we are a man, a human, then there are manlings.
0: Okay.
2: Like, yeah, I know it as a, like, insult from dwarf to humans. Mm-hmm. Like, ah, stupid manling. Oh, kind of like this.
0: So, we're still in the friends section. Coprolite. What can you tell us about the band Coprolite?
2: Well, I would say it's like a very close friend band of us.
1: The closest.
2: Hello, lovely Coprolites. So, yeah, we know each other and we played gigs or like some weekenders together. And
1: yeah, it's always fun and we like to hang around together.
2: Yeah, and we also just like their music, and then when we see gigs of them, it's always like, ah, oh, yeah, you have this new song, so it's exciting to kind of know it, but not all. So we, yeah, just wanted to play them here too.
1: Yeah, cool stuff.
0: Did you play concerts together also with Coprolite? Okay. Then let's listen to No One Wants to Know.
3: Wenn du zur Arbeit gehst am frühen Morgen, wenn du am Bahnhof stehst mit deinen Sorgen, da zeigt die Stadt dir asphaltglatt in Menschentrichter Millionen Gesichter. Zweifelnde Augen, ein kurzer Blick,

0: Coprolite, No One Wants to Know. Yeah, very nice. Now we are still in the friend section, but we have a band now that sounds a bit like a different genre. Durchstoß. Durchstoß. Yeah, sounds like black metal a bit. Yeah. How did you get to know them? Durchstoß.
1: On the end, it's people we get to know personally, but they think, like, for me, black metal was always a thing. I was maybe I'm not that soaked into the metal scene or the music. But the black metal thing, I don't know, the 90s, and there is something about this obscure music. It takes me, and yeah, I think also there's one of this example which has this very 90s sound, and yeah, it's taking somewhere.
0: Also, somehow it's contrary to your music, which is near to poppy sounds, and black metal seems to me like very contrary to your own sound, I guess. But I mean, there might be something inside your music that's also satanistic, I could imagine. But
1: our doomed souls.
0: Who knows?
2: Yeah, and I think that's what I also like. Of this, like, okay, we can like and listen to every genre. Like, sometimes me and Vaslav also have like very different opinions on music, and still we like create something together, and I think for me music is very, very variable, and I can do pop stuff but also listen to black metal, and it doesn't exclude each other.
1: Yeah, I think it's also a personality trait, right? Just like we are interested in different genres, we are interested in different people as well, both of us.
0: Also, the metal guys can be very nice people. I have a friend from Syria. He migrated and played in a metal band there in Syria, in Damascus, or I guess in Damascus. And he moved here and also has a black metal band here, which combine lyrics by Karl Marx and also black metal. And it's also, yeah, it's cool that these scenes are somehow connected.
1: Yeah, yeah.
0: Even people, so, they seem contrary.
1: People also, right? Like, you have this, like, tough black metal guys on the stage, then you talk with them and they are cute and vulnerable, and it's like, okay, this is, like, quite also not uncommon, I would say.
0: So there will be a time when there will be a Dustsucker black metal song in the future?
2: Actually, there is some, like, halfly...
1: No, this will probably never see the sunlight.
2: Yeah, no, probably.
1: We tried the black metal, which was...
2: We have a double bass in the program now.
0: Let's listen first to Feuer und Stahl by Durchstoß.

0: Okay, das war's. Feuer und Stahl bei Durchstoß. And yeah, now let's carry on with the Wicked EP. And that's the last EP that you released so far by you. And I guess, is it the mm-hmm. last EP?
1: Yes.
0: And yeah, we've chosen some songs by it to finish the broadcast with songs by you, not by Durchstoß. And yeah, what was interesting for me also, the artwork of the cover, I somehow stumbled who did the artwork for the cover of the EP, and what can you describe it?
1: We did it, and it was the situation like this, that we had to move out of our old Proberaum, and then it was this completely empty room where we've been like for a few years, and then we've been like, hey, it actually, like, it's empty now and we live here, let's do something with it. And I don't know, we had some like thoughts about ghosts, and it somehow ended up that we said like, okay, let's get naked and run very fast in circles and make Selbstauslöser pictures with the handy. And
2: that it will get in this blurry vibe.
1: And then we just like put them together and
2: Yeah, on the end we took like, I don't know, million fucking pictures on this day, and then we tried to somehow cut them together to took the best one from you or me and then merge them together.
0: Do you think the rehearsal room has some influence on the music that you make there? Is it influenced somehow? If you move to a different rehearsal room, then it will be a different music?
1: I actually think so. Like, once we've been in some, like, in between, like, it was
2: temporary
1: solution because there was, like, some building construction stuff, and it was, like, very tiny, very bright, not with a lot of love, and we felt like in some bureau room, and we really had these talks after a few months in this room of like, writing new songs sucks, why we are so bad, did we lost something? And then we realized like, we just don't feel comfortable and free here.
2: Yeah.
1: So I think
2: sitting by the little table on those chairs and kind of not properly interacting with each other. Yeah.
1: So I think the room and how you feel in it, for me, it makes a lot with my mood and then also how I write music.
0: Or the part of town, does it play a role? Are you a Konowitz band or a Plakwitz band or a Stünz band or what other Holzhausen band? No.
1: Großzschocher.
0: So you are a Großzschocher band.
1: But I think this was just random where we found a space.
2: Yeah, where it's relatively cheap and just available, because in Leipzig it's really hard to catch something. Yeah.
0: So let's carry on with the Wicked EP. I have the song "Zu Cool." What can you tell us about "Zu Cool"?
1: Well, "Zu Cool" is actually, somebody asked me if it's about people in Konowitz. And I think for me it's not Konowitz in per se, but it is about people who really have to be cool. And for me, this whole song is kind of a dialogue about this, of people are pretending to be cool and are cooler than others. And I think it's really schade, because now in the end, we are all just somebody, right? And I think in this song, I just also work my own things of like, sometimes I have this urge of like, fuck, I'm not cool enough or something. And then I thought, okay, but what does it actually mean? Like, why it's so important to be cool? I think this is the song about, because I think a lot of people have this problem.
0: Yeah, that's right. I think lots of people are thinking about this, if they fit in right into a place. And that was a problem for all the time I lived here in Leipzig for the 90s and the 2000 years, and there are these certain places, and but yeah, probably sometimes it's maybe, I don't know. But let's listen to "Zu Cool."

0: Jeder hat ein Kuscheltier zu Hause, doch sie liegen im Dreck, ja, genau. Ja. Dustsucker. Ein Hit, a hit also. Ja, and now we nearly close to the end. We have the song ADHD, HDHD. What is it? What is the meaning of the song?
1: Like in German, it would be ADHS, like the, how you say it? How do you call it?
2: ADHD.
1: Yeah. What is it?
2: I don't know.
0: Probably everyone knows what it is.
2: Something hyperactivity, adhesive, I don't know.
1: Yeah. And yeah, I think this song is actually...
2: Focus deficit, yeah.
1: Very much just about this, like the head is fast and everything goes at once and...
2: Yeah, chaotic and random.
0: Also, I had the idea, was there a development in the last EP? I guess this Zucur song, it's very, the composition, it seems a bit, do yourself have the feeling that you made a progress and development as a band in the last years somehow?
2: I would say very much, on pretty much every level, like as Charlie start, like as you said, you start with knowing 2-4 chords. Now you're a much more advanced guitar player. Drums are also better. I think we also this like hold this DIY thing of recording and mixing and releasing stuff got also much better. Mm-hmm. We also know more about music in general, and overall it's like kind of easier to do it. It's less chaotic in a sense. Sometimes we like actually know what we want to do, you know, and it's not just okay, let's glue it together, and I'm not convinced, kind of convinced, on the end I love it, but it's not like this really, this is cool.
1: Yeah, like I think we both got just like more confident with our instruments and learning a lot, and I think at the beginning I was like so happy that we are like making music, that everything was like good enough for me. I was like, that's a song, great, it's done, and I was happy. And I think now I have a bit more of this like, oh, maybe I want it a bit better. Yeah. So I think there the attitude changed with the years, because we're both more able to do different stuff. And
2: The range of the skill just got bigger, so the sandbox is more fun.
0: So let's listen to HDHD and ADHD, and then we can also talk about future plans and where the development is going. But first, the song.

0: Yeah.
1: This is probably also the pogo song at concerts, I could imagine.
2: Yeah, very much party, party. Mostly, if not always, I think from beginning we have it, we always play it as a last song. Yeah. Mm.
1: Is there the urge to create more songs like this to please the audience, or can you? No, probably not.
2: No.
0: No, actually, we sometimes are having this, like, where then people are like, ah, oh, but why doesn't go on? I feel a bit of this satisfaction, so maybe other way around. And I don't know. I also like it.
2: You
0: for
2: mean bastard.
0: So yeah, I'll just like shortly being somewhere, but then also jumping again. So.
1: From when is the Wicked EP? When was it recorded?
2: Yeah, 2 years ago.
0: Definitely two, because it took you 1 year to mix it, mm-hmm. and we released it last year, I guess.
2: Okay, yeah.
0: So yeah, more than 2 years ago.
1: So already mm-hmm. new songs are existing, but you didn't bring them, so they are not recorded yet.
0: Yeah, sadly not.
1: But you play them on concerts, and what direction did it develop somehow, or is it still...
2: I think we are a little bit going in this, not all the time, but in this shoegazy direction of like playing more instrumental parts and fucking around with the pedal board. I think this like landscapey guitar thing is maybe more occurring.
0: I definitely had a phase where I really liked the E string, and there's a lot of songs, very like bass lines.
2: Yeah.
0: At my baseline phase.
2: Yeah.
0: But yeah.
2: We're getting a little bit more swingy, still being like fatsick. I don't know. I think it's just like with every single album, kind of getting better and better, at least from my perspective, mm-hmm. and more interesting.
0: Like, I'm curious if it's gonna be again with a lot of overdubs and funny stuff, or if it's gonna be more serious. I think for this, I
2: maybe don't... not serious, but maybe okay. not dumb as fuck. Yeah, yeah.
0: But I think for this, I will see while and after recording how it's gonna be.
2: But for now, it seems like not this overcrowded, overdubby thing, but more like, grabbed together.
1: Are there already plans for future recordings?
0: Yes, like we very much said that we want to do it this year, that we're like end of this year, that we have most of the songs done.
2: Yeah, last year we've been very much working on the space and the current rehearsal place. We wanted to achieve something better than stacking the sofas on each other. So with like all the DIY acoustic treatment and so, I think we squeezing the best out of the room. So probably the sound also gonna be nicer.
1: And plans for concerts and tours in the upcoming future?
2: Can please somebody take us to the tour next year or something? We cannot manage organizing stuff. Please do it for us.
0: So yeah, organizing stuff, I would say it's our big enemy.
2: Nemesis, yeah.
0: We are, yeah, mostly we are like lucky that a lot of other people do it and we just like... get invited, which is super great and lovely, and we are thankful. But
2: but about the gigs, I guess we're gonna focus a little bit now more on this recording stuff. Like now we had the last month a little bit of playing here and there, which was cool, but doing this all the time is also, you know, it's cool to do different stuff and change things.
1: So perhaps in winter or beginning of next year, we will see new concerts and gig dates. But it occurs, to have a concert by random.
0: Yeah, like we also play on this Friday. We play in Steudnitz, I think.
1: Okay, so you have concert dates.
0: In 2 weeks, we also play in Hanau, which I'm looking up for since longer time.
2: Yeah, and then kind of break, right?
0: And then we make kind of a break and focus a bit on the recording. But we're also a very spontaneous band, so it often, for example, happens that some band is sick and they're like, okay, who can spontaneously play tomorrow? And we mostly don't have, like, we're not that busy. So, yeah, something will fall in place.
1: So now we have almost everything. We only must advise the listener to your internet presence, Dustsucker Bandcamp. Probably that's the best place to
2: That's get the only everything. Place, actually.
0: Yeah.
1: The only place also, yeah. Or if they want to get in contact with you and organize a tour for you to all of Europe.
0: Yes, there's our email too.
2: Yes. Cool.
0: On Bandcamp.
1: So, yeah, cool.
0: Yeah.
1: Then thanks a lot, Dustsucker. I was
0: very
1: glad
0: very
1: to
0: much.
1: Have you here. And yeah, we will listen to more in the future when the new double LP is ready.
2: Cool.
0: Thank you.
1: So,

0: Still, it's a 14-point Detroit lead with...
1: Dreamland. By a route obscure and lonely, haunted by ill angels only, where an Eidolon named Knight on a black throne reigns upright. I have reached these lands but newly, from an ultimate dim Thule, from a wild weird clime that lieth sublime. Out of space, out of time, im Grenzpunkt Null, where the ghost of Mr. Edgar Allan Mysterious Poe. Come on, join the show. Aus geht's.

0: bottomless wells and boundless floods, in chasms and caves and titan woods, with forms that no man can discover, for the dews that drip all over, mountains toppling evermore, into seas without a shore, seas that restlessly aspire, surging onto skies of fire, lakes that endlessly outspread the lone waters, lone and dead, their still waters, still and chilly with the snows of the lulling lily. By the lakes that thus outspread, their lone waters lone and dead, their sad waters sad and chilly with the snows of the lulling lily.
1: You won't hear me laughing as I terminate your day. You can't trace my footsteps as I walk the other way. I can't get enough prey. Pray for me. I can't get enough prey.

Grenzpunkt Null, out of space, out of time with Miss Grace Jones. Come on, join the show, folks.

obscure and lonely, haunted by ill angels only, where an eidolon named Night on a black throne reigns upright. I have wandered home but newly from this ultimate dim Thule.

Fairyland by Edgar Allan Poe. Fairyland, dim vales and shadowy floods and cloudy looking woods, whose forms we can't discover for the tears that drip all over. Huge moons, their wax and wane, again, again, again. Every moment of the night, forever changing places, and they put out the starlight with the breath from their pale faces. About 12 by the moon dial, one more filmy than the rest. A kind which upon trial they have found to be the best. Comes down, still down. And down. With its center on the crown of a mountain's eminence, while its white circumference in easy drapery falls over hamlets, over halls, wherever they may be, over the strange woods, over the sea, over spirits on the wing, over every drowsy thing, and buries them up quite in a labyrinth of light. And then how deep, oh deep, is the passion of their sleep. In the morning they arise, and their moony covering is soaring in the skies, with the tempests as they toss, like almost anything, or a yellow albatross. They use that moon no more for the same end as before. Wide lies it a tent, which I think extravagant. Its atomize, however, into a shower dissever, of which those butterflies of earth who seek the skies and so come down again, never content things have brought a species man upon their quivering wings to the fairyland of Edgar Allan Poe. Heute nach dem Grenzpunkt Null. Ein paar seiner dunkelschönsten, schimmerndsten Gedichte. Mit der lebenden Repetiermaschine Rex Jorsvik. Come on. Join the show. 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

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Brich der Schatten. The Shadow Breaks Now. The Shadow Breaks Now. Welcome, sisters and brothers. Acid Pauli is in the house. Come on, let's take a journey to the end of the night. Let's take a moonlight drive with Mr. Mysterious Edgar Allan Poe. Oh, what a mystery. Oh, what a mystery. Oh, I guess I'm flying. Oh, at least I'm gliding over the hidden sea.

that was my choice or chance or curse to adopt the course for better or worse. And with my worldly goods and wit and soul and body, worship

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This heavy and heavier. I was 9 when I left my body. A silver chair and Rillian. No regrets, just things that'll haunt me.

0: 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Genau, ihr hört Pi Radio, die Sendung Horror des Alltags. Und ich habe wieder was rausgesucht. Alva Cutler kennt ihr vielleicht.
1: I saw a cock-a-doodle-dot in the garden, sitting on a sycamore leaf and singing cock-a-doodle-doo. I threw him a little yellow shoe, he started singing cock-a-doodle-dum, ba-dum, ba-dum, ba-dum, ba-dum, dum.
2: One, two, three.
1: I saw a big tomato sandwich in the kitchen, sitting on a housemaid's knee and singing cock-a-doodle-doo. I threw him a little yellow shoe, it started singing cock-a-doodle-dum, ba-dum, ba-dum, ba-dum, ba-dum, dum.
2: One, two, three.
1: I saw Santa in the chimney, sitting on a pile of soot and singing cock-a-doodle-doo. I threw him a little yellow shoe, he started singing cock-a-doodle-dum, ba-dum, ba-dum, ba-dum, ba-dum, dum.
2: One, two, three.
1: I saw an elephant at the bus stop, leaning on a young man's leg and singing cock-a-doodle-doo. I threw my little yellow shoe.

0: revolution wasn't televised in the 60s, is it going to be televised in the 90s?
1: Well, you know, the catchphrase, what that was all about, the revolution will not be televised, that was about the fact that the first change that takes place is in your mind. You have to change your mind before you change the way you live and the way you move. So when we said that the revolution will not be televised, we were saying that, like, that the thing that's going to change people is something that no one will ever be able to capture on film. It'll just be something that you see, and all of a sudden you realize, I'm on the wrong page, or I'm on the right page, but I'm on the wrong note. And I've got to get in sync with everyone else to understand what's happening in this country. Uh-huh. But I think that the black Americans have been the only real diehard Americans here, because we're the only ones who've carried the process through the process, that everyone else has sort of like skipped stages. We're the ones who marched, we're the ones who carried the Bible, we're the ones who carried the flag, we're the ones who tried to go through the courts. And being born American didn't seem to matter, because we were born Americans, but we still had to fight for what we were looking for. And we still had to go through those channels and those processes.

I'm feeling hate all around. There's no solution. It's never been a solution. Come on, are you with me? We all know what it is. Build a bridge, shine a light. Build a bridge, shine a light. Build a bridge, shine a light. Build a bridge, shine a light. Build a bridge, shine a light. Build a bridge, shine a light. Make something beautiful. And I'll cancel all scrap of scribbly crayon on a paper. Make something beautiful and see somebody. Give it to somebody. I'm not being corny, this shit is real. Live peace, live for love. Live peace, live for love. Live peace, live for love. It's all we got. See the God in everyone, come on.

Everyone just wants to be loved. Everyone wants love. 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And everything besides love is cowardice. You want to be brave, you want to be tough. Peace and love is the toughest, hardest thing you can do. Build a bridge, it's where the courage is. Build a bridge, it's where the courage is. Shine your light, shine it true.

0: everyone. You are accused of... Fool, did you really think Victor Vaughn could be captured so easily?
1: We have a suspect. We have a witness. We have no victims. If you can authorize overtime.